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0: that's it for this week's show. On the Media is produced by Molly Rosen, Rebecca Clark Callender, and Candace Wong, with help from Ella Walsh. Travis Mannon is our video producer.
1: Our technical director is Jennifer Munson, with engineering from Jared Paul. Eloise Blondio is our senior producer, and our executive producer is Katya Rogers. 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I'm Brooke Gladstone.
0: And I'm Michael Lowinger.
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3: 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Coming up tomorrow morning on Weekend Edition, NPR host Scott Simon will talk with former President Joe Biden's son, Hunter, about his addiction, his treatment, and his political notoriety. Weekend Edition starts at 8 a.m. tomorrow. Come back for that. Also happening tomorrow, a flood watch in effect for a large swath of central New Jersey. We are expecting showers and possibly a thunderstorm tomorrow, with heavy rain also possible. Tomorrow's high with that lingering smoke, 82 degrees.
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5: I'm Jill Deacon, in for Tom Power. Welcome to Q. You don't even have to be a country music fan to know that Shania Twain has really got away. The queen of country pop has won multiple Grammy Awards, has so many chart-topping hits. Shania is the best-selling female artist in country music history. And it all began in Timmins, a small town in northern Ontario. Today on the show, she'll trace that meteoric rise, including some dark chapters and some major setbacks along the way. To mark the launch of her new record, Little Miss Twain, a very special feature career interview with the one and only Shania. It just might impress you much.

I'm Jill Deacon, in for Tom Power. Country music superstar Shania Twain is on cue today. Shania got her start performing in bars in Timmins at the encouragement of her mother. And today, she is one of the best-selling musicians of all time. Tom traveled to Los Angeles to sit down with Shania and talk all about her career, growing up in Northern Ontario, and her new album, Little Miss Twain, which revisits these early years. Here's some more of their conversation.

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3: That don't impress me much. So yeah.
4: I'm Jill Deacon, in for Tom Power. Shania Twain is on cue today. You are in the middle of her conversation with Tom Power, which was recorded in Los Angeles. She's been talking about her new album, Little Miss Twain, that's out everywhere on the 24th of July. Shania and Tom have been talking about growing up in Timmins, finding comfort in the bush, making fires and writing songs, and about how that little girl who would perform in smoky bars in the early hours of the morning is actually still in her. Shania got her start in those bars because of her mom's belief in her talent. Her mother would always tell her she was going to be the next Tanya Tucker. Tanya was only 13 years old when she had her first huge hit in the 70s.

0: That's a little bit more of Rough Trade and High School Confidential. Before that, you heard a bit of Tom Power's conversation with the front woman of Rough Trade, Carol Pope. You can hear the full conversation on our podcast feed. Just search up Q with Tom Power. That is it for Q today. I'm Jill Deacon, sitting in this week for Tom Power. Having a good time. You can reach me anytime at Jill Deacon. That's Jill with a G on social media. Thanks so much, and I'll talk to you on Monday. Have a great weekend.
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2: 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Coming up tomorrow morning on Weekend Edition, NPR host Scott Simon will talk with former President Joe Biden's son, Hunter, about his addiction, his treatment, and his political notoriety. Weekend Edition starts at 8 a.m. tomorrow. Come back for that. Also happening tomorrow, a flood watch in effect for a large swath of central New Jersey. We are expecting showers and possibly a thunderstorm tomorrow, with heavy rain also possible. Tomorrow's high with that lingering smoke, 82 degrees.
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This piece of music began, like so many others, with a composer writing a piece for the musicians in an ensemble. In this case, the guitarist and composer Kyle Sana wrote this music, Everything Again Is New, for the members of the chamber music ensemble known as Y Music. Unfortunately, shortly after he finished the piece, the pandemic began and everybody was locked down. And so the musicians of Y Music couldn't all be in one place making a record the usual way. So they each recorded their parts individually and sent them to Kyle, who, sitting there with these individual tracks, or the stems as they're known, realized that he had the opportunity to do something a little different. So he put the piece together the way it was intended to be, and that's what you're hearing in the background. But he also fed those six stems into a software program called Tidal Cycle, which essentially recycled all of that music into a whole album of new works built on those same six parts. And because the music was all recycled, so were the titles. Every title on the album is an anagram of the original title, Everything Again Is New. I'm John Schaefer, and on this edition of New Sounds, we'll hear some computer or software interventions on otherwise human-made music, including two excerpts from Kyle Sana's album, Everything Again Is New. And we'll begin with one of the two, a piece called Give Away the Nine Grins. Doesn't really mean anything, but it is an anagram of Everything Again Is New, just as the music is. Then we'll hear a collaboration between Rachika Nayar and Nina Keith, two musicians who use their respective instruments, guitar and keyboard, as kind of sound sources, which they transform. I mean, transformation is the whole point of each of their individual musical practices, and together they've made a project called Disney Blood, which includes a piece called, simply and appropriately, It's Change. And we'll wrap up this first set with the German-Swiss duo Grand Brothers. One half of the duo plays the piano, the other half takes that sound and immediately, in real time, transforms it into all manner of percussive and string sounds. They've done this live in the studio. It's really fun to watch, and we'll hear a piece from them called On Solid Ground. Music from Grand Brothers at the end of the set. Let's begin with Kyle Sana and his software recycling of his piece Everything Again Is New. This track is called Give Away the Nine Grins.

0: That's the duo known as Grand Brothers, based in Germany. One of the members is Swiss, the other is German, and they basically are a collaboration between piano and live computer processing of the piano sound. Everything you heard comes initially from the piano and is immediately transformed through computer software into what you've just heard, a piece called On Solid Ground by Grand Brothers. Before that, transformation very much at the heart of Ruchika Nayar and Nina Keith and their collaborative album, whose title they pronounce Disney Blood, we heard a piece called It's Change, featuring, among others, the voice of Juliana Barwick, who is also known for her combination of organic vocal sounds with layers of electronics. At the beginning of the set, Kyle Sana, using recordings made for him by the ensemble Y Music, and then fed through this open source coding software called Tidal Cycle to create a series of recycled versions of his original piece, Everything Again Is New. And we heard one of those recyclings called Give Away the Nine Grins. We'll hear another one, and again, the title will be an anagram of Everything Again Is New later on in the program. But we are listening to some music that results from the intervention of a computer of some kind of software in the music. And we'll hear the band Sun Lux, who've been doing this sort of thing to great effect for a while now, when we continue in just a moment. I'm John Schaefer, and you're listening to New Sounds.
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0: Tomorrow night on New Sounds, we'll hear some soundtrack music by some contemporary music figures like Anna Meredith, the British composer who also leads a kind of an art rock band and has done the soundtrack to the movie Tuesday, from which this music comes. We'll also hear music from Mika Levi and their score to the film Under the Skin, Johan Johansson's soundtrack to the film Arrival, and Jocelyn Pook's music for the film Tin and Tina. All of that tomorrow night at 11.

All right, let's get back to this edition of New Sounds featuring music that is the result of some combination of conventional organic sounds with some sort of software or computer intervention. And by the way, if you'd like to hear this program again, it's available in our audio archives at newsounds.org. And every program has a handy program number to make it easy to find. So if you're elsewhere on the web, you can get this show simply by typing into your browser New Sounds number 5008. Sunlux is a trio that has always struck me as kind of pop music for cyborgs. They have that kind of organic computer quality to everything they do. The three musicians are Rafiq Bhatia, who plays guitar, Ryan Lott, who plays keyboards and sings, and Ian Chang, who plays drums and other electronics. We'll hear Ryan and Ian separately later in the program, but let's hear Sunlux, the band, together. Probably best known these days for having done the very successful film score to Everything Everywhere All at Once. Here is a song called Last Light.

0: Next on the Capital Connection, it's Mandy Zucker, Executive Director of End of Life Choices, New York, responsible for educating New Yorkers on the medical aid and dying law passed in the legislature this session. There's been some updates. We'll learn about that, who can use the law, and why it's important. Mandy Zucker of End of Life Choices New York on this week's Capital Connection. Next.
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0: It's the Capital Connection. Hi, I'm David Gustina. Joining us this week is Mandy Zucker. She is Executive Director of the nonprofit End of Life Choices New York. The Medical Aid in Dying Act is now law in New York. It happened in February this year when Governor Hochul signed the legislation, although it will not be implemented until August. It is currently legal in 12 additional states: Oregon, Washington, California, Montana, Colorado, Hawaii, Vermont, Maine, New Mexico, New Jersey, Delaware, and Illinois, and the District of Columbia. And as a reminder to our listeners, and I know you're aware of this, Mandy, we had Corinne Carey from Compassion and Choices on for years and years while she was pushing to enact this law. And now it has been enacted. There's been some amendments here and some details we need to go over. But first, let me tell you that according to their website, the mission of End of Life Choices New York is to improve awareness and options for end-of-life care for New Yorkers and the people who assist them through support, education, outreach, and advocacy. You can read more about what they do and even attend events if you want more education on this at endoflifechoicesny.org. And we welcome Mandy Zucker to the Capital Connection. Thanks for joining us.
6: Thank you so much for having me.
0: You have a particular relationship with the issue of grief. I was reading a little bit about your biography and your 25-plus year career. Can you talk a little bit about why you found yourself coming to this as a career choice?
6: I always say it was an accident. My bachelor's degree is in child development. I thought I wanted to work with kids. I had no interest in death and dying. And my very first job out of graduate school after I got my social work degree was in a hospital in a stroke unit. And after a year, I thought I got what was going to be my dream job, working in a school with children. I hated that job. It was a lot of paperwork, not a lot of contact with actual people. But as I was leaving the hospital, somebody suggested that I stay and do some per diem work with a hospice. And it really changed the course of my career, but really my life. I just found such meaning in working with people at such a vulnerable time. And they're so grateful for the support that we're able to provide, which was incredibly powerful to me. And I ended up working for the hospice full time for 12 years and stayed in this space in grief and bereavement for a long time, and started volunteering here at End of Life Choices New York probably about 10, 15 years ago. And I've been the executive director for about 4 years now.
0: Yeah, almost in line with the push and lobbying efforts toward getting the End of Life Medical Aid in Dying Act passed in New York, which again took over 10 years of a campaign. Not everybody agrees with it, of course, but we want to talk about what is law. So maybe you can give us an update about the Medical Aid in Dying Law in New York, what it is and what it does.

0: us and maybe attack some of those beliefs or misconceptions, if you will, for some about what it means in New York.
1: Sure. So medical aid in dying is a voluntary option for adults over the age of 18 who have the mental capacity to make decisions for themselves to hasten their death if they have a terminal diagnosis and a prognosis of less than 6 months to live. So on August 5th, they will be able to go to their doctor and have a conversation about whether or not they want to be able to control a little bit in a very uncontrollable time. So these are for people who are dying. They have no choice. Most of them do not want to die, but they will be dying pretty imminently within 6 months. And medical aid in dying gives them an option to be able to control the timing, the place, the people that surround them when they take their last breath.
0: But I'm guessing it's not that they've got this diagnosis, but it has to come from a legitimate doctor, right? There has to be some checks and balances in all of this.
1: Absolutely. Actually, New York is probably one of the strictest states as far as safeguards go in this country, so that you have to have two doctors that say that you have a terminal illness and the prognosis of 6 months or less. New York is only one of two states that also require some kind of a capacity evaluation. A psychiatrist, neurologist, or psychologist must also assess you to determine that you are not being coerced and that you're making this decision of your own free will and you understand the consequences.
0: So for those many who have religious beliefs and others who want to use the phrase physician-assisted suicide, you're very clear that this model, this medical aid in dying law in New York, is not about suicide. Explain.
1: It's really not. This is for people who are dying. There is no cure. They will die. And like I said, they don't want to die. They are not suicidal. They would much prefer to live. But they are taking a little bit of control over a situation that they have no control over. It looks very different from suicide, which was often due to a mental illness that could have been treated, is often done in secrecy. It's often violent and very traumatic for families who are not involved. Medical aid in dying is typically a decision made by families with their doctor. There's support around. It is not secretive, and it's typically very peaceful. People have watched loved ones who have said that it is, if there's such a thing as a beautiful death, that this really provides that.
0: And what about the doctor side of it? A lot of people are concerned. The doctors are supposed to preserve life, not take life, but they're also supposed to diminish pain.
1: That's exactly what I was going to say. I don't know if doctors' ultimate goal is to prolong life, but it is to provide care and support to patients. Most doctors would say that they are here to provide the care that their patients want and need. So it is not up to the doctor to decide that they're going to prolong their life. Really, what I always say is that they're prolonging their death. These people are dying. So the doctors haven't failed by offering this option because these people are dying. What they're giving them is a sense of, again, of control over a very difficult situation. So sometimes prolonging life and suffering is really the opposite of what a doctor should be doing. However, I will say that if a doctor is uncomfortable, no one has to participate. So there is no doctor that has to do this, even because they work in hospice or they work in palliative care or they're an oncologist. They don't have to do this if they say this is not something that feels right to them. And we actually don't want anybody to do it. Doctors, patients, any clinicians that are working with families, we don't want them to participate if they don't want to.
0: We're speaking with Mandy Zucker, Executive Director of the nonprofit End of Life Choices New York. You can find out more at endoflifechoicesny.org. And that's one of your roles here, right? To educate New Yorkers on this. I noticed under your events tab on your website that I just gave, there are a number of Zoom meetings where people can learn more.
1: Absolutely. So we have lots of events. We've really ramped up our events in the past couple of months as we're preparing for this because we're getting calls every day. I would say that the calls to our hotline number have increased 3 times in the past year. So people really want to know what the law is. They want to hear experiences from patients and families. So we've been inviting people who have experienced medical aid in dying in different states to come on and share their experiences. And that's been very powerful. We had an event yesterday, actually, where a woman shared her experience with her father. And it was really insightful and really showed the compassion and dignity that it provides to families and patients.
0: Can you tell us a little more? Put a face on it there.
1: Oh, yeah. So typically, patients who are using medical aid in dying typically have a diagnosis of cancer. Often they have sometimes cardiac illnesses, neurodegenerative illnesses. And these are patients who have spent a lot of time thinking about it, talking to doctors. You really do have to be pretty committed to this option in order to be able to access it. Because as we mentioned, you have to go to 2 doctors and a psychiatrist or a psychologist. There's witnesses and paperwork that has to be filled out. We've had families that have come on and talked to us about the whole process, about what that all looks like, which is really great for people who are considering this to understand what they're getting themselves into. Obviously, each state is a little bit different as far as their eligibility requirements and things. So New York will look a little bit different than anybody else that has ever spoken about it, because no one has yet used it in New York. But it's been very helpful for families and doctors and social workers to hear about what this process really looks like. And we are very happy to be able to support people and provide that kind of education. So we do it on Zoom, but we also go to facilities. So we will go to hospital settings, we will go to senior centers, we will go to assisted livings, anyone really that is interested and wants to learn. So we are around the state trying to make sure that we are educating people as much as possible.
0: Can you share the hotline number with us?
1: Yeah, the hotline number is 212-726-2010.
0: Now, was my understanding, correct me if I'm wrong, Mandy Zucker, Executive Director of End of Life Choices New York, that they were updating the law before the end of session. What part was updated? Because the issue that a lot of the groups were complaining about it were that your relatives could do something nefarious to you and force you to do that. Can you help me with that?
1: Yeah, Governor Hochul was incredibly thoughtful about wanting to find a balance between offering this option to people. She spoke to many people who were waiting for this option, several of whom have since died. But she really wanted to be able to provide this option to patients and families. And at the same time, she also heard from people who were concerned about coercion or abuse. There really hasn't been any. I think Governor Hochul can feel confident because there's been 30 years of experience with other states that there has been no evidence of coercion or abuse. But she did put into the law, she made some amendments that make it even harder for people in New York to be coerced or abused by this law. So one of the things that she did was, as I mentioned, she added this capacity evaluation to make sure that one more doctor is making sure that this person is able to make this decision on their own and that they want to do this without being coerced. Another thing she did, which no other state has, is require either an audio or video record from the patient saying that they want this option. So they will have something in their medical record that says, I am choosing this on my own free will. I understand what the consequences are. No other state has done anything like that. There is also a waiting period. So when the doctor prescribes the medication, they send it to the pharmacy. You have to wait 5 days from when the time that the doctor sent the prescription to the pharmacy until you can actually pick it up. So she is saying to people, the very end, give yourself a few days, think about this, make sure that this is the right decision for you.
0: Yeah, I thought it was interesting on your website, again, endoflifechoicesny.org, you have a line in there which says, only about 1 in 300 deaths occur in the manner of medical aid in dying in states where the practice is legal, and about 1/3 of patients who obtain the medications do not take them. So having 5 days, you could see where that might change a decision Or just the idea, as you point out here, it's a comfort to know that they could.
1: Absolutely. What we have actually heard from other people in other states that have had this law is knowing that they have the option has actually sometimes allowed them to endure further treatments that they would not have endured. They've said, you know what? I know that this chemo is going to be very difficult, but I'm going to do it because I know that if it's too much for me, I can stop and I can use medical aid in dying. So many people have chosen not to use it, but knowing that they had it actually have encouraged them to try something else, which is fine with us. And our goal is really that we just want people to have options. So we don't have any stake in the game, right? What people end up choosing. We want the whole range of options available to people. And then we want them to be able to make the choice that feels right for them.
0: Is there any concern over the medication itself, either what's in it or whether it could get in the wrong hands or be sent to the wrong patient?
1: So obviously these patients are very sick. And at the end of their lives, many patients are taking some pretty significant medications, some drugs in the house. We highly encourage patients to be involved with hospice. Hospice is a wonderful service that does provide a lot of good care and oversees medications. So we want hospice to be involved. Like I said, we want people to be able to get the drugs and really only purchase them once they're ready to take them. We don't want them laying around a house because they are lethal drugs. That's the point of them. So we really only encourage you to purchase them if you plan to take them. They're not covered by insurance and they're not cheap drugs. So you're spending probably up to $1,000. So if you don't plan to take them, we don't encourage you to buy them. And then also we encourage all patients, just the ones that are on hospice, to make sure that they are disposing of any medications in the right way. We actually just put together a patient guide to medical aid in dying. And in the guide, it has lots of information about how you can dispose of drugs if you don't use them, and even things like the spoon that you mix the drugs with or the cup that you use. These are highly potent medications, so we want to be extremely careful about who has them and who has access to them.
0: Does this mean, because of the cost, that some won't be able to afford it? In other words, that the poor lose access as a result of the cost?
1: It is definitely a concern, and I don't have a great answer for that. We are working with patients who have concerns about finances, so I do encourage people, if they are concerned about finances and access to medical aid in dying, to reach out to us. But both the medications and likely the psychiatrist visit, those kinds of things will likely not be covered by federal funds. So if you have Medicare, it is unlikely that those things would be covered.
0: We're speaking with Mandy Zucker, Executive Director of the nonprofit End of Life Choices New York. You can find out more at endoflifechoicesny.org. A lot of things start in life with a plan, and this is definitely an area where if you see something coming down the tracks in terms of a terminal illness, and this is even a thought on the horizon, you should plan for it. And I know that End of Life Choices New York has the capacity to provide a guide for folks. Can you tell us more?
1: Yeah, we actually just created a guide to medical aid in dying. It's about a 20-page, very detailed sort of step-by-step process. What's the first thing I need to do? And a roadmap of how to make sure you're getting everything you need done. Because obviously it's an emotional time for people. They're not in good health. They've got a lot of other things going on. And we want to make sure that we speak to families every day. And I could talk to a family member for 45 minutes. The likelihood that they're going to retain all of the information that I'm giving them is pretty low. They've got a lot going on. So we're happy to talk to families. And then we also are happy to be able to provide a guide so that people have all of that information in one place, all written out. So people can just call us and ask, and we're happy to send it to them or send them a PDF if they'd prefer that.
0: Mandy, I'm wondering about grief and the idea of a law that allows you to end your life, obviously with these stipulations and these basic eligibility requirements in place, but how having that law impacts grief.
1: I guess we'll have to see. What we've been told by many people who have, it's all anecdotal, but what we've been told by people that have had family members that have used it is that their grief is much less complicated. They knew that this was coming. They had chances to say goodbye in ways that many other people do not. They got to witness a very peaceful ending, which again, many people do not. So our anecdotal information shows that medical aid in dying is actually plays a supportive role in the grief process. It's a little different. There's some stigma attached to medical aid in dying. So some people haven't told their family and friends that they're going to be using it.
0: Yeah.
1: So that makes things a little bit more complicated on the other side. We do obviously encourage patients to talk to their families and make sure people are involved. But if they choose not to, that can be a little complicated.
0: Talk to me a little bit about dignity. Isn't part of this retaining your own dignity, that you don't become a burden, that people aren't witnessing someone who is unresponsive or in constant pain and not themselves?
1: Yes. So I don't know what dignity really means. Some people, your definition of dignity might look different than mine. Again, we want people to have whatever option it is. So if they're comfortable needing a lot of care and people taking care of very basic needs and it feels dignified to them, that's great. If they're not and that doesn't feel dignified to them, that's okay too. We want them to have that option. Frequently, when they're choosing medical aid in dying, they're choosing it really because of this sense of control, not necessarily because of pain. Most people have wonderful access to great pain management. Hospice does a pretty good job of making sure people are not in pain. It's really about their own autonomy and independence at the very end of their lives. And for some people, that does include some kind of idea of what dignity looks like for them.
0: How much of this information that you are trying to get out to New Yorkers is a constant battle with disinformation?
1: There is definitely that. We are hearing from patients who are calling us saying, I spoke to my doctor and they said that it's illegal, or they said that they're not eligible, but they really are eligible. So I'm not blaming doctors for that. I really think that there's a lot of work that has to happen to make sure that we're training doctors and clinicians of all sorts around the state. It's a very large state. We are an organization of 2 full-time staff. There's a lot of work that needs to happen, and we're doing our very best to make sure that we're reaching as many people as we can. But there is disinformation out there. And even the fact that medical aid in dying exists isn't even well known yet. So in New Jersey, they say only 50% of the people in New Jersey even know that it's a law, and it's been in existence for over 5 years. So there's a lot of work that has to happen to make sure that patients have access to this option if they choose it.
0: Boy, I'm such a cynic. I think that number is high because so many people they don't know about the laws that have been passed, about the legislature. They're really not informed like they should be, which is why it's really great that you've come on the program today to talk about this important issue. As you look forward, I'm imagining that there's some opposition, right? You're facing lawsuits and other things.
1: Sure.
0: You'll continue, I imagine, to educate and promote medical aid in dying as we go forward. Can you give us a look ahead?
1: Yeah. So we have partnered with the Academy of Aid in Dying Medicine. It's a national clinical organization that really focuses on making sure that the clinicians, and when I say clinicians, I'm talking about the whole host of people that support dying patients. So social workers and nurses, doctors and doulas, all of the people that might be involved. And we're working really hard to make sure that they have the training that they need to feel confident to provide the service. You can go onto the Academy of Aid in Dying Medicine's website. It's aadm.org. And they have a lot of free resources for doctors and, like I said, all of these different professions. You can take a pathway and learn a whole bunch of information. It's free on their website. If you want to get some CEs, I think you can pay for those. But there's a lot of information out there, and we're really encouraging people who are going to be working with patients to go to their website and learn a bit more.
0: All right, Mandy Zucker, Executive Director of End of Life Choices New York. There is 1 minute left, and it's a it's an open forum for you to either remind us of what's most important about this law or anything you want to say.
1: Thank you. I would just say that medical aid in dying is a rarely used but incredibly powerful tool for many people. So if you are considering your end of life options, we would love for people to reach out. We're happy to connect them to whoever it is that they need connecting to and provide them with any resources that they need.
0: She is Mandy Zucker, Executive Director of End of Life Choices New York. You can find out more and seek any help you like at endoflifechoicesny.org. Mandy, thank you so much for taking the time to explain all of this to us today, and I hope you'll come back in the future.
1: I would love to. Thank you for having me.

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0: says keto food blogger Gabriela Valareso.
1: It may be like really tasty and delicious, but for me, like tigrillo should be simple. 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
0: We head into the public market to get the basics: green plantains, eggs, and cheese.
2: Wait, why little tiger? Tigrillo means little tiger.
1: So baby tiger. It's because, you know, green plantain has these black spots.
0: And when cooked, the dish has an orangish hue with flecks of black, like tigers. Good raw green plantains, though, are key.
3: ¿A cuánto están los verdes?
4: El verde está, estos de aquí que son grandes, que es el famoso barganete para...
0: We buy six from a seller's amazing array of bananas. Some 300 varieties are grown in Ecuador. Next, we grab some eggs and fresh, salty cheese and head to a friend's apartment to cook up the dish.
5: Hola, Carrie.
6: Nice to meet you.
7: Santiago.
0: Santiago Rosero is a foodie, a journalist, and a cook. He says we first have to decide how to soften our verdes, the green bananas, fried or boiled.
6: Boiled, I think. Yeah, it's healthier.
0: A large pot of water heats up as he peels away the thick green skins. He cuts the pale yellow flesh into chunks. It takes about 10 minutes on the stove to soften them up, but not too much, he warns.
6: You don't have to get it to a puree. No.
2: You don't want it to be too much heat.
6: No.
0: Then comes the mashing, which you can do with the bottom of a bottle. Once cool, we all join in and form small chunks of the softened plantain. Rosero heats some butter in a skillet, cracks a few eggs, and starts stirring in the fresh cheese and chunks of plantain. Some starchy water reserved from boiling the plantains helps form a creamier texture. A little more cheese, more stirring, salt and pepper, and breakfast is served.
8: Buen provecho.
0: We dig in. Our cook, Rosero, drizzles on spicy ají sauce to his.
9: Wow, that's good.
0: Food blogger Valareso also approves.
1: It tastes like home to me.
0: Carrie Kahn, NPR News, Quito, Ecuador.
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14: It's Weekend Edition on WNYC. I'm David First. Summer is a season that invites us to get out into nature. And we hear about three new documentaries this morning that, one way or another, all celebrate the natural world. And yes, a locally famous owl is the subject of one of them. Tom Powers is a co-founder of the Doc NYC Festival and host of the Pure Nonfiction podcast. And he joins us for a sneak preview. Hey, Tom, welcome back.
15: Hi, David.
14: So, Tom, give us some films for a summer day when maybe it's too hot or too rainy or too smoky to go outside. What do you have for us?
15: Okay, the first film is playing in theaters right now. It's called Mary Oliver, Saved by the Beauty of the World. She's the poet who asked, "What is it you plan to do with your one wild and precious life?"
14: And it's a great documentary that really focuses in on that question, doesn't it?
15: Yeah. So, you know, Oliver lived most of her life in Cape Cod and took inspiration from her nature walks. She even wrote a book on dogs. People love her poems, but most readers don't know that much about her.
14: What do audiences learn about Mary Oliver here?
15: Well, one surprise to me was that she had a great friendship with the filmmaker John Waters, known for Hairspray and other movies. They were both drawn to Provincetown,

0: as a haven for the gay and lesbian community. We hear from Waters and other confidants how Mary Oliver emerged from obscurity in her midlife to win the Pulitzer Prize and become one of the most quoted poets of our time. And now this documentary has become an art house hit.
1: And the documentary really reveals John Waters to be a national treasure.
0: Totally. I mean, there's a lot of great admirers of Mary Oliver in this film. Stephen Colbert, Oprah, Helena Bonham Carter. She's someone who has her celebrity admirers, but she's also highly respected by a lot of poets we hear in this film.
1: Okay, so that's playing in theaters now. Mary Oliver, Saved by the Beauty of the World. What other nature documentaries are coming up?
0: So next week, there's a film opening called A Life Illuminated about the marine biologist Dr. Edie Witter. Her passion is the undersea phenomenon of bioluminescence. We're talking about deep in the ocean, where no sunlight can reach, there are organisms that create their own light. Here's a clip where Dr. Witter describes her first experiences diving in a submersible.
2: I was stunned by how much bioluminescence I saw. And I realized that this had to be one of the dominant processes in the ocean, and yet very few people were studying it. There is this language of light throughout most of our planet, and we know almost nothing about it.
0: One of the reasons people don't understand bioluminescence is that if you don't travel in a submersible, it's very hard to witness.
1: Yeah.
0: And it's very hard to photograph. But this film team is working with advanced camera technology that allows us to see things that few people have ever experienced before. The film is called A Life Illuminated, and it opens next week at the Firehouse Cinema in New York's Chinatown.
1: Yeah, and some of the images are just gorgeous in this film. Even the images of the submersible itself and the way that is lit, it all does seem to become a conversation about light.
0: It has a science fiction quality to it, but it's pure documentary.
1: Okay, that's A Life Illuminated. And Tom, do you have a third nature pick for us?
0: My third is called Wild Inside. It's about Flacco, the Eurasian eagle owl, who 3 years ago escaped from Central Park Zoo and captured the hearts of New Yorkers.
1: Oh, yes. And Tom, I'm actually slightly shocked to hear that this was already 3 years ago.
0: So you'll remember that for months, people were watching Flacco's every move. He'd been in the zoo for 13 years. So when he got out, he had to teach himself how to hunt. And then he began to explore Manhattan. He'd be on buildings perched from the Upper West Side down to the East Village. And the film is exploring our urban habitat and how some New Yorkers started to see the city through this owl's big orange eyes.
3: And Flacco turned New York City into a wild, wild kingdom. Those are not buildings. Those are cliffs. Those are cliffs and mountains. It's like where the wild things are, he changed everything.
1: So it sounds like the effect this owl had on New Yorkers is a big part of the film.
0: Indeed it is. You know, Flacco became a symbol for people to project their own concerns. There was Flacco escaping confinement, Flacco the Eurasian immigrant, Flacco trying to find a mate in the big city. To this day, people still debate whether Flacco was better off in the zoo or testing himself in the metropolis. You can draw your own opinions watching the film Wild Inside.
1: Okay, Wild Inside has a free screening coming up. Its premiere is happening in Central Park on July 29th, right?
0: It does, and that's going to be a very emotional screening to watch this film against the place that was Flacco's home. And then it's going to open in theaters at the IFC Center on July 31st.
1: Okay, for more information about all of that, you can go to flaccodocumentary.com. That is FLACODocumentary.com. Tom Powers, co-founder of the Doc NYC Festival, also the author of Mondo Documentary. Tom, thanks again.
0: Thank you.
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6: This is Weekend Edition from NPR News. I'm Scott Simon. Leah is an 8-year-old girl who sees and craves bright, vibrant colors. Even in the grim landscape of Romania in 1989 during the rule of the communist autocrat Nicolae Ceausescu, there's a drawing contest at her school, the promise of a new red bicycle. And so Leah takes up her chalk.
7: She's going to draw a city, a dream city, bright and colorful, with cheerful little houses and a smiling sun. The city has parrots instead of pigeons and a big circus tent. Mother kept telling her to put the circus tent in the background, not right at the front. But mother doesn't understand it's meant to be a paradise. Leah doesn't even know when the time passes. She just hears the loud whistle again and realizes she has to put down the chalk. She stands up and looks at the drawing. It's like magic happened somehow, and the city that only lived inside her head is now here on the ground. Everyone can see it. She turns around. Look, look. But all the children are too busy looking at their own drawings. She wants to lie down and hug her cement square.
6: Astronaut with an exclamation point is the title of Juana Aristide's new novel, which is all at once a family drama, a whodunit, a workplace comedy, and a coming-of-age story as the Iron Curtain begins to crumble all over Eastern Europe. Juana Aristide spent her childhood in Transylvania and now lives in Sweden. She joins us from Stockholm. Thanks so much for being with us.
7: Thank you very much for having me, Scott.
6: What does Leah's love of color mean in her life?
7: She loves colors, but her world is so drained of it. And she observes that there is color in the world, but there seems to be a conspiracy against it. She sees that some of her classmates who have relatives in West Germany, they receive gifts that are very colorful, but there's nothing like that in her shops, in her city, in her house. And she rebels against it.
6: She opens the book by getting into trouble, doesn't she?
7: She does, yes. She wants to buy a present for her mother without asking her parents. She uses foreign currency that they have hidden away. And that turns into a very serious situation for her parents.
6: Yeah, foreign currency banned under Ceausescu. A series of murders is going on, and that's how we meet Detective Constantine. Is it difficult to be an honest police officer in Romania, 1989?
7: I'm sure it was. If a totalitarian regime would only try to oppress you, to make you to obey, to obtain the fruits of your labor, or to turn people into soldiers, it would just be frightening. But they also want people to pretend. Ceausescu wanted us to pretend that we are well-fed, that we are happy, when in fact we were hungry, we were freezing in winter, and we were sick of the sight of him. And this demand that you pretend that the regime is okay, that the things they're demanding of you are acceptable, this is what makes it impossible to be honest. You have to constantly simulate.
6: That was your childhood?
7: As a child, I didn't have the same problems that an adult would run into, but I saw how the adults behaved, and it was strange to observe. I compared it to, to watching grown-ups doing some kind of crazy dance that you can't make sense of. And for a child, it can appear funny. But if you're a grown-up who has to lie in order to survive and not to end up in prison, then it's not a crazy dance. It's a necessity.
6: Constantine tells fabulous stories to his son. Are they for his enjoyment, too?
7: I think what Constantine is trying to do is these stories, these fables, they're like a different language between him and his son. So he can speak to him about power, about courage, dictatorship, without using any words that might get his child in trouble. There was always this danger that a child would go to school and repeat his father's opinions, and then he would have informed on the whole family. If he repeats a fable, then he's just repeated a fable. So, it's an old technology. If truth is illegal, it goes undercover as a story.
6: To get back to the murder, how does a bear come under suspicion?
7: Well, one of the lies that the regime liked to spread was that there's no crime in Romania. All the citizens are good citizens. No one has any reason to commit crime, so they cannot accept that they have a serial killer on their hands. And they come up with this ingenious way of still warning the population that something dangerous is going on, but without actually admitting that they have a criminal.
6: So they say, watch out for a bear?
7: They say, watch out for a bear, yes.
6: An American bear, in fact, right?
7: We don't know. It's possible that it's a grizzly, yes.
6: You know, in the United States, we would refer to co-workers who joke with each other all the time in a book or a movie or a TV show. We'd call that a workplace comedy. And I love the jokes and the byplay between Constantine and his co-workers, including Titus, the coroner, and Vasil, his assistant. How did they make jokes in that world?
7: There was so much absurdity in the system itself. And I think it was like a release valve for people. They can engage in politics, so they told jokes. Have you come across communist jokes?
6: Well, I mean, there's the famous one about, you know, the man who was sent to the gulag because he came into the Kremlin and shouted Brezhnev is a fool, and he was sent to the gulag for 10 years, 2 for insulting Brezhnev and 8 for revealing a government secret.
7: Yes, there were lots of jokes. Like, there were jokes about the queues, there were jokes about all the shortages we had, about the power cuts. It was something that helped people make it through the day, and they probably felt that it is a form of resistance, even if they're only making jokes within the family or with close friends.
6: Why does Leah insist on calling people in space astronauts and not cosmonauts?
7: Yes, there's a scene in the book in which Leah gets punished for writing astronaut, the capitalist spaceman, instead of cosmonaut, the Soviet spaceman. I think for her, it's a small gesture of defiance. She can probably feel that policing language and thought is worse. It's more humiliating than policing actions. Mm. She's a child. She doesn't have a political program, but she's saying in her eight-year-old's way, I'm not going to live inside this cage that you built for me.
6: I don't want to give away the last line of your novel, but it stays with me. It is momentous.
7: Let me check it. The last line.
6: Yes. You had to check it. It stays with me, but you had to check it.
7: It's scary to read your own work once it's published because I can no longer do anything about it. So I have not looked at the book since it came out.
6: Well, if this reader might say, don't change a thing.
7: Well, thank you very much. You're a very generous reader.
6: One of Aristide's new novel is Astronaut. Let's emphasize the exclamation point. Thank you so much for being with us.
7: Thank you very, very much. I'm really grateful that American readers want to visit this time and part of the world with me.
6: Venice is famed for its waterways and islands, century-old stone plazas and basilicas bringing tourists from all around the globe. But for locals, it's missing something. Green space to enjoy.
8: Theoretically, you can get in the island, but actually it's quite difficult because you can arrive with the boat, but you cannot park the boat.
6: Tomorrow on Weekend Edition, Sunday with Aisha, the challenges of cleaning up and greening up an overgrown island in a UNESCO World Heritage Site. 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John R. Miller has spent much of the past 20 years on the road, fronting bands, as a backup player in bars, theaters, sharing the stage with some of Americana's biggest names, playing everything from old-time string music to alt-country and straight down the pike rock and roll. Making breakfast in yesterday's kitchen.

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2: So glad you're with us here at WNYC. I'm Tiffany Hansen. Grateful for your company here this rainy Saturday afternoon. We do have an air quality alert in effect as well. City health officials reminding folks, despite the rain, that we do have an air quality health advisory in effect for New York City today. That's due to that particulate matter from the wildfire smoke. Officials warning New Yorkers to limit strenuous outdoor activity, although given the rain, I'm not sure that's necessarily an issue, but we'll have more on the forecast coming up.
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4: I'm 13 years old and just said goodbye to my parents after they've dropped me off at the University of Iowa dorms for summer sleepaway genetics camp. I am so excited. I'm going to stay up late talking to my roommate, hang out with friends whenever I want to. Plus, we're going to learn about mitosis and meiosis and Mendel and mutations, and how can this possibly not go well?
5: 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I'm Samuel James, and in this hour, stories of people walking the walk and finding their path.
6: As I prepared to enter high school, my mom introduced a new rule. I would have to call her Mrs. Hoblet. And even though I threw a huge fuss about calling her by her teacher name, it turned out that this was not the most difficult part of our mother-daughter-student-teacher relationship that we were going to have to navigate.
5: That story and more coming up next on the Moth Radio Hour from PRX, right after this.
7: Live from NPR News in Washington, I'm Nora Rahm. U.S. Central Command says another two U.S. service members were killed in the war with Iran. They died in an Iranian attack in Jordan yesterday. In a statement released today, Iran's supreme leader called on Iranians to be steadfast as fighting escalates between Iran and the U.S. NPR's Hadil Al-Shelchi reports.
8: In a statement read by a news anchor on Iranian state media, Supreme Leader Ayatollah Mujtaba Khamenei called President Trump's signature on their memorandum of understanding, quote, worthless and invalid. He warned of, quote, unforgettable lessons if the U.S. continues its strikes on Iran. Khamenei urged Iranians not to let the U.S., quote, receive any signs of weakness. Iranian state media said that a power station and a desalination facility and bridges were struck. Iran warned that if the U.S. attacks continued, it would target airports in the United Arab Emirates. U.S. Central Command said four U.S. service members were also wounded, and one is missing in the Iranian attack on a U.S. base in Jordan. Hadil Al-Shalchi, NPR News, Istanbul.
7: Canadians are pushing back after criticism from President Trump and other American politicians, blaming Canadians for wildfire smoke drifting south of the border. More than 900 fires are burning across Canada. Dan Karpinchuk reports.
9: Ontario Premier Doug Ford urges critics to send support rather than complain, just as Canada has done for efforts to fight fires in California. In a post on social media, Trump says he's holding Canada responsible for the fires and is threatening more tariffs, claiming Canada is not maintaining its forests, resulting in dangerous polluted air. Other Republican lawmakers accuse Canada of not acting with urgency. A former aide in the Harper government, Dimitri Soutis, says wildfires do not recognize international borders and noted Canada has 9% of the world's forests, much of it in remote areas. Prime Minister Mark Carney took a swipe at Washington's climate change policies, saying climate change is everyone's responsibility. For NPR News, I'm Dan Karpinchuk in Toronto.
7: More information is emerging about last week's shooting death during an immigration enforcement traffic stop in Maine. NPR's Sergio Martinez Beltran has more.
10: NPR has learned that the ICE officer who allegedly shot Joan Duran Guerrero in Maine had a long history of violent behavior and struggles with serious mental health problems. That officer's name is David Brulette. NPR has reported he's an Army veteran and former police officer. My colleague Vanessa Romo talked to Brulette's ex-wife, Ashley Brulette. She said for years she tried to warn the Army and others that her former husband is troubled and abusive.
7: NPR's Sergio Martinez Beltran. Earlier this month, a man was shot and killed by immigration agents during a traffic stop in Houston. Officials say there is no body camera footage from either shooting. This is NPR News in Washington.
2: And it's on WNYC here in New York. Good afternoon. 77 degrees at 4 minutes after 3 o'clock. I'm Tiffany Hansen. The city health department says one person has died in connection with a Legionnaires outbreak on the Upper East Side. 67 people have been diagnosed with Legionnaires disease in association with the cluster, and 12 people are currently hospitalized. City Health Commissioner Dr. Alistair Martin says no further information will be released about the victim. Legionnaires' disease is a severe type of pneumonia that can be treated with antibiotics if caught early. The water cooling towers of 76 buildings on the Upper East Side have tested positive for Legionella bacteria. The city says those buildings report that they've been cleaned and disinfected, and those cooling towers have been disinfected as required. Much of our region is seeing significant rainfall today. Some areas of the BQE and the LIE have seen significant flooding. The MTA says that there are several locations throughout the subway system where water has gotten onto the tracks. New Jersey Governor Mikey Sherrill is reminding the Garden State that some of the best practices during these severe weather events includes...
11: And make sure you check on your friends and neighbors, as well as keep your phones charged and make sure you have water available.
2: Newark, JFK, and LaGuardia airports are all reporting significant delays at this hour. Flood warnings and watches continue into tonight, and we are trying to keep track of all of it for you, including the fact that some isolated tornadoes remain possible here, as well as intense winds later in the afternoon and into the early evening as well. Right now, showers and storms moving across the region, 77 degrees here in SoHo with a bit of rain lingering. We are expecting, by the time this all is done, said and done, sunshine for your Sunday and a high of 84.
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1: Well, if you were headed out to a concert tonight by folk artist Noah Kahan, who is still playing at Citi Field, we have some updates for you. Citi Field saying they are closely monitoring the inclement weather, but are still planning to proceed with tonight's show at Citi Field with some revised set times. Doors will now open at 7:30. The performances before Noah Kahan's will not be taking place. The box office and merch stands closed until further notice. Ticket holders should be, according to Citi Field at least, watching social media because the venue is updating via social channels here this evening if you're headed out to that concert. Also note that if you are headed out to that concert, the chance for some showers and storms is not out of the forecast here tonight. We could see yet some storms, some of them severe in the overnight hours. Just taking a peek at the weather radar, looks like there is a line of some storms headed through the Finger Lakes District at this hour. Right now here in SoHo, quiet, relatively speaking. Some clouds, 77 degrees. We're headed for 72. Tomorrow, that World Cup final, 84 for a high with sunshine.

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2: 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I'm Tiffany Hansen. So glad you're with us here this Saturday evening. Well, a flood advisory popping up here for Brooklyn and Staten Island until 8:45 here this evening. Rain expected to cause some additional flooding in low-lying areas, areas with poor drainage. We are seeing some rain and heavy rain, for that matter, coming through now parts of, headed toward at least, parts of Brooklyn and through Staten Island as well. And that is not out of the question here tonight for any of us at this point. Some severe storms could still rumble through here tonight. Right now we have 77 degrees.
3: This is Fresh Air Weekend. I'm Tanya Mosley. Let's get back to Terry's interview with Lenny Kaye. He's Patti Smith's longtime guitarist and now has his first solo album. It's called Goin' Local.
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1: 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From Nicholas Winding Refn, the director of Drive and The Neon Demon, Her Private Hell stars Sophie Thatcher and Charles Melton in a neo-noir nightmare. In theaters July 24th.
2: Glad you're with us here at WNYC. I'm Tiffany Hansen. Coming up next here, it is Soundcheck with our very own John Schaefer. Happening tomorrow at 2 o'clock, it'll be Wait, Wait, Don't Tell Me. We'll hear from another guitarist. We just heard from one. Let's hear from Vicki Peterson, the lead guitarist for the Bangles, tomorrow on Wait, Wait, Don't Tell Me. She'll stop by, play Not My Job with the gang. All of that happens at 2 o'clock tomorrow. Come back for it.
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4: Six-time Grammy winner Arturo O'Farrell leads the Afro-Latin Jazz Orchestra. His father, Chico O'Farrell, was a key player in the development of Latin jazz in the mid-20th century, and Arturo's two sons, Adam and Zach, are now professional musicians as well. The O'Farrell Family Band troops into our studio to play music from all three generations. And a couple of decades before Latin jazz began, an earlier group of musical immigrants, Jews from Eastern Europe, were adopting jazz instruments and rhythms. Today, clarinetist Michael Winograd and an all-star lineup recreate a pivotal moment in the history of klezmer and jazz. I'm John Schaefer. Stay with us for live